0: your soul, pray, you will have an experience where he will show you that he's a God of love. Now, there's a promise in James chapter 4. You draw near to God, and he will draw near to you. That's, what is it, James 4, 7? Submit yourself to God, resist the devil, he'll flee from you. Draw near to God, he will draw near to you. And so, if you know you need a change of heart, and you know, I struggled with smoking and beer and all those things that you're describing. It wasn't until I ran into the love of God and I realized the reason to change is because he loves me so much.
1: And no, I'm sorry to interrupt you, but I feel like there is a spiritual war around me. Like one, the devil is pulling me in one hand and God is pulling me in the other. So what you're saying is a transformation through knowledge by seeking God.
0: Yes, and by the way, join the club. There is a spiritual war, and I feel it every day. Pastor Ross feels it. We all feel a battle. Paul talks about a battle between the spirit and the flesh that is just out there. And the only way you can win is through a daily, constant turning to God. There's some mornings I wake up and open my eyes, and I don't even put my feet on the floor. I reach my hand right up in the air and say, oh, Lord, I don't want to go through this day without you. And he gives you power.
1: So it's okay to repeat the same prayer.
0: Oh, yes.
1: Okay, the same. What I'm asking God every day is help me to change my heart and renew my mind. I can ask him that constantly, like that woman did to the judge in the parable.
0: Yes, exactly. Luke 18. Exactly. You're on the right track. And you may have to ask God to forgive you several times for the same sin. And don't get discouraged. I always tell people that Mark Twain said, quitting smoking is easy. I did it 100 times. Staying quit is the hard part. But I quit smoking, I don't know how many times before I actually quit for good. Now it's been, 38 years. But so, yeah, he can give you victory, and you just seek after him every day. Keep praying, and we'd like to send you a study guide that talks about what is the new birth.
2: You know, all you'll need to do is give us a call on our resource line, and we'll be happy to give you a couple of resources dealing with this. We have one called Rescue from Above, mm-hmm. that talks about this new birth experience. We also have a book called The Surrender of Self. It's not one that we offer too often, but it's a great resource talking about how do we surrender ourselves to Christ. We'll be happy to send that to you, Jamie, or anybody wanting to learn more about this very important subject. The number to call is 800-835-6747. You can ask for the study guide called Rescue from Above, also the book called The Surrender of Self. We'll be happy to send that to anyone or read it for free online at AmazingFacts.org. The phone number here to the studio, if you have a Bible question, is 800-463-7297. That's 800-463-7297. And we have Elizabeth listening from Jersey City.
3: I wanted to know, okay, like in Sodom and Gomorrah, when they asked them to send the men out. Okay, it happened again in the Bible. I'm not sure.
0: In the book of Judges.
3: Excuse me?
0: Yeah, it happened a similar experience in the book of Judges.
3: Judges, okay. And were the 12 men they went next, were those the disciples or just 12 men of the state? I didn't understand that.
0: Yeah, what 12 men are you talking about?
3: When they asked him, should he take revenge on it? Remember he chopped the body up?
0: Oh, yeah. Well, they sent, actually what the man did in the book of Judges, now let me just tell our friends that are listening, Elizabeth, because you and I know the story, but they don't. In the book of Judges, there was this man who on his way back to his home country with his wife, he stayed over at an old man's house in a town of Gibeon, and evil men of the city surrounded the house, forced them to send out the man's wife. They abused her all night until she died. That man took his wife and he sent part of his wife's body with messengers to the 12 tribes, the 12 leaders of Israel, saying, look what they did to my wife. They abused and they killed my wife, and this is in a town of Israel. There needs to be justice. And all of the other 11 tribes of Israel gathered against the tribe of Benjamin. And so there was a war because of what they had done to this man's wife. And he was also a priest. He was a Levite. So that made it even more, or it seemed like it was more egregious to the people. So, and I forget what Judges, I think it's one of the last stories in Judges, Pastor Ross, when it talks about the Levite from Mount Ephraim that went to Bethlehem. It's a very interesting story. It's got a lot of spiritual analogies to it, because he's going from Bethlehem, which is where Jesus was born, to the house of God, and his wife is abused.

0: on the way. It's kind of what the devil has done to the bride of Christ, the church, on her way from the place of Jesus' birth to the house of God, heaven. So there's some interesting analogies in the story.
1: The passage you're referring to is Judges chapter 19. You can read the story there.
0: Yeah, that's not for... Okay. I wouldn't tell children to read that story. So, yes. Yeah, you want to put your children in another room if you can read that out loud. Hey, thank you, Elizabeth, and appreciate your question. By the way, you might be interested in the Amazing Facts Study Guide series. It sounds like you're starting to dig into the Bible.
1: All you'll have to do is just call our resource line and say you'd like to get the free Amazing Facts Study course. The number to call is 800-835-6747. Again, 800-835-6747. And ask for the Amazing Facts Study Guide series. Our next caller is Walishi, listening from Jefferson City, Missouri. Well, I think it's Walishi. Welcome to the program.
2: Thank you. It's Walishi.
1: Walishi,
2: and
1: welcome.
2: Thank you for letting me ask a question. If two people have committed themselves together, they've been together 10 years, we do everything as husband and wife, and we prayed outside to God asking him to accept our relationship the way it is, is that okay, or is that still a sin?
0: Well, the question would be, are you legally married, or are you not legally married? And if not, why not? Go ahead.
2: Because I don't believe in a piece of paper, and I don't believe that the state should govern relationships.
0: Well, marriage is not just, of course, marriage is not a piece of paper. It's a covenant that you do publicly. The reason that it makes sense biblically for that covenant to be registered socially, we're using the word government and nobody likes government, but it's not biblically. Weddings were public not because it was a government issue. Weddings were public because you're making a covenant that everyone recognizes to forsake all others, to commit your lives together, and basically say, this man and this woman are off the market. We've made a covenant together.
2: Okay. If we did something similar to that, but the Cherokee way, a Cherokee ceremony, there were lots of people present, who witnessed what we did. We just didn't do it in a courtroom or...
0: Now, you're in Missouri.
2: Mm-hmm.
0: In North America, different states have different common law laws.
2: And if we're not a common law state.
0: Okay, I wondered. I don't think too many are, actually. But if... you have to ask yourself, I'm assuming you're calling that you're a believer, you're a Christian.
2: Yes, sir, I am, and so is my husband.
0: And so if you're both Christians, and if the Bible says that part of Christianity is obeying the laws of the land, if someone was to ask you if you're legally married, would you say yes or no?
2: I would say yes.
0: Well, then why are you asking me?
2: Well, because we didn't do it with the paper and stuff.
0: So you have doubts about whether you're legally married.
2: No, I just don't believe that they have to make you do that. It's like they keep a record on you. I just, it feels evasive is the best way to put it.
0: Well, you know,
2: they've
0: already got us all.
2: 10 years.
0: If you have a cell phone, they've got, we're all registered, we're all being watched. So anyway, I would just suggest as a Christian, it's your witness that's important. If a person says, are you married? You want to be able to say yes, yes or no, whether or not you're married. And if you're having doubts about it, then that hurts your witness. So I'd recommend that you're able to say, yes, I am married. We are legally married. Anyway, friends, hey, appreciate your question. By the way, we do have a book that's called Marriage, Divorce, and Remarriage, and we'll be happy to send you a copy. Walishi, if I said that right, just call the resource number. You are listening to Bible Answers Live.
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0: Yeah, that's an incredible resource because... not only do you have the lessons there in English, but the lessons are there in, dozens of languages. 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
0: Hello, listening friends. You're back. This is Bible Answers Live. If you've joined us along the way, my name is Doug Batchelor.
1: My name is John Ross. And friends, the phone lines are open. If you have a Bible-related question, it's a great time to pick up your phone and give us a call. The number is 800-463-7297. Again, that's 800-463-7297. Well, Pastor Doug, I think we're going to go to our next caller. We have Keith, who is listening from Michigan. Keith, welcome to the program.
5: Hello.
1: You're on the air.
5: Hi. Good evening. God bless you guys for your ministry.
0: Thank you.
5: It's kind of a two-part question. The first part being the part in the Bible where it speaks of you can sin against God the Father, God the Son, but if you sin against the Holy Spirit, it's an unforgivable sin.
0: Right.
5: And basically what that means to do that, I've heard a couple of different speculations on how that could be interpreted. And then the second would be regarding, in the book of the Acts, it speaks about how the Holy Spirit came upon different believers and that type of thing. I believe in the Bible, I believe the Word, that isn't a part I have a doubt about. It's just knowing whether or not... just being a believer gives you the Holy Spirit. There's something else, that gives, I guess, where you know you have the Holy Spirit. It's not just your own
0: right.
5: desire to change.
0: All right. Well, two things. One, the first question you asked about is based on Matthew 12:31. It's also in Mark chapter 3. The sin, the unforgivable sin, or blasphemy against the Holy Spirit. And Jesus said, "Therefore, I say to you." And this is Matthew 12:31. Every sin and blasphemy will be forgiven men. That's a wonderful, right there, just stop there. That's a wonderful verse. Every sin and blasphemy will be forgiven men. But blasphemy against the Spirit of God will not be forgiven. Anyone who speaks a word against the Son of Man, it will be forgiven him. You know, Jesus hung on the cross and said, "Father, forgive them." But whoever speaks against the Holy Spirit, it will not be forgiven him, either in this age or the age to come. That, of course, makes everyone shudder because they wonder, have I gone to the point of no return? Is there no forgiveness at some point? Well, Jesus said there is a sin for which there can be no forgiveness. That doesn't mean, sin does not always mean one act. Sin can mean a pattern or a behavior. And this is a case where it's talking about resisting the convicting power of the Holy Spirit is blasphemy. If a person continues to turn off the volume when God speaks to us, we can grieve away the Holy Spirit. Paul says, "Grieve not the Holy Spirit," in Ephesians chapter 6. So blasphemy against the Holy Spirit is to grieve away the Spirit, to call what the Spirit is doing the work of the devil. By the way, in Matthew chapter 12, just before Jesus makes this statement, his enemies were accusing him of casting out Satan with Satan. In other words, they were rejecting the evidence of the Spirit. And Jesus said, that's very dangerous, because if you reject the working of the Spirit, then what else is God going to use to save you? So the second part of your question was really dealing, and by the way, we have a book that we can send you that's called Beyond Mercy, What is the Unpardonable Sin? What is the unpardonable sin? And your second question was saying, you know, how do you know that you have the Holy Spirit? Well, the Holy Spirit comes to not only comfort us and to empower us, but the Holy Spirit comes in different degrees to even convict us. So the lost person who is not even in church, the Holy Spirit will work in their life to bring them to John the Baptist at the Jordan River. The Holy Spirit works in our lives to convict us of our sins. Even after David committed that terrible sin with Bathsheba, he prayed in Psalm 51, take not thy Holy Spirit from me. It was the Holy Spirit that convicted David of what he had done. So God's Spirit comes in varying degrees. At Pentecost, the Holy Spirit came out in great power. And we have a second book that we can mention to you as well, Keith, and that's the book talking about the Holy Spirit that we'll be happy to share with you. And so I've got a book I wrote recently. It talks about being in the Spirit and what that means.
1: To receive these resources, call our resource line. That's 800-835-6747. And you can ask about the book, talking about what is the unpardonable sin or blasphemy against the Holy Spirit, and then also the one dealing with the Holy Spirit.
0: It's called The Holy Spirit, The Need.
1: We'll be happy to send that to anybody who calls and asks. You can also read it for free online at amazingfacts.org. You know, Pastor Doug, just one extra thought on that idea of blasphemy against the Holy Spirit. In the Bible, blasphemy is defined as putting oneself in the place of God. And then another function of the Holy Spirit is to convict a person of sin. Blasphemy is also excusing sin. So somebody who is sinning against the Holy Spirit, instead of allowing the Holy Spirit through the Word of God to direct their life and reveal to them what is right or what is wrong, they excuse sin in their own life by saying, oh, this doesn't really matter. And they put themselves in the place of God. Mm-hmm. And somebody that continues to go down that track, there is a hardening of the heart where the conviction of right and wrong eventually wears off, where you don't hear the Holy Spirit speaking to you. And that's something that Jesus in particular is warning against, saying, be careful. That's a dangerous condition for a person to be in.
0: Absolutely. So, yeah, I recommend that you send for those free books, Keith. And or you can read, I think you can read at least the book on the Holy Spirit for free online, The Holy Spirit, The Need. Thank you very much for your call.
1: We have Jason listening from San Antonio, Texas. Jason, welcome to the program.
6: Hello, thank you for having me.
0: Yes, sir, and how can we help you tonight?
6: Yeah, I was curious as to the story of Lazarus and exactly how and why he died and how and why. I've heard stories that he was risen, I guess that Jesus rose him from the dead, and I just wanted to know his intentions behind that act.
0: Yeah, you'll find the account of the resurrection of Lazarus in John chapter 11. It's interesting that some of the other Bible writers don't mention that, and part of the reason is Lazarus was still alive, maybe when Mark and Matthew wrote their Gospels. It tells us in the Gospel of John they wanted to kill Lazarus because he was living the evidence of the power of God, so he kind of had to go undercover for a while because it was such a miracle. He had been dead not just a little while, he had been dead for nearly 4 days. And, you know, it's some of the people Jesus raised. A little girl had just died, only been dead a few hours, and he raised her, the daughter of Jairus. Jesus resurrected a young man that was on his way to a funeral. He had not been dead that long. Lazarus was already buried. And so there was no hiding that he was dead, because when they rolled away the stone, they could actually smell his decomposition. So, and that's all. You'll find that in the Gospel of John. If you read chapter 11, the whole chapter is dedicated to that.
1: And that story of the resurrection of Lazarus took place just before Christ's crucifixion, and was a very powerful testimony to the religious leaders as to the divinity of Christ. And yet, despite the fact that it was very evident to everyone that Lazarus was dead and Christ had raised him from the dead, the amazing thing is that the religious leaders still pursued their objective of trying to get rid of Jesus, despite the evidence.
0: I know, it's just amazing how stubborn lost people can be.
1: That almost ties in with what Jesus said, the sin that cannot be forgiven, that hardening of the heart, blasphemy against the Holy Spirit. They had reached that point where, despite all the evidence, they still refused to believe.
0: Pride. And so the devil, of course, would rebel against his creator. I mean, mm-hmm. How crazy is that, to think you could overthrow your creator?
1: Right.
0: Anyway, thank you, Jason. Hope that helps a little. And we do have a lesson that you'd appreciate that's called, Are the Dead Really Dead? Talks about the resurrection.
1: The number to call for that is 800-835-6747. You can ask for the study guide dealing with what happens when a person dies. It's called Are the Dead Really Dead? We have Joseph listening from Toronto, Canada. Joseph, welcome to the program.
7: A greeting. Thank you so much. May heavens bless you. The best station in the world.
0: Oh,
7: we listen
0: you.
7: To it here in Toronto. We have Messianic congregation. Gideon comes to Levitan. But I want to ask about Isaiah the 24 and the 34th chapter. Isn't it true that most of those kings are going to go for a number of days and they will be released after those number of days? And then I have a follow-up on the peace process.
0: All right, well, first question is, you're asking about the 24th chapter of Isaiah?
7: Yes, sir.
0: I'm looking at it right now. Any verse in particular? Because the chapter's a long chapter.
7: It ends up with the 21st verse that looks like most of the 21st.
0: Yeah, when it says, go ahead, Pastor Ross, you want to read it?
1: Yeah, it's Isaiah chapter 24, verse 21. It says, it shall come to pass in that day that the Lord will punish on high the host of the exalted ones, and on the earth the kings of the earth.
0: Yeah, and they'll be gathered together as prisoners are gathered in the pit and will be shut up in the prison, and after many days they'll be punished. The way I've understood this is something that's going to take place. You read in Revelation chapter 20 that it says that for a season, the wicked are in their graves. They're brought to the pit. Satan is said to be brought to the pit, as Absalom was brought to the pit. And for a little season, and after that 1,000 years, Gog and Magog are loosed, and all the kings that have come against Israel are loosed from their prison during the resurrection of the lost. They amass against the city of God, and then they're judged. So that's when it's talking about after many days, they will be punished. It's very similar to the language you're going to find in Revelation chapter 20, talking about the punishment of Gog and Magog.
1: You know, Joseph, we have a very important lesson called 1,000 Years of Peace. And it ties into this passage, Isaiah chapter 24, also Revelation chapter 20. And I think you'll see the connection when you study the two passages together. We'll be happy to send that to you for free. It's called 1,000 Years of Peace, and it's Revelation chapter 20, talking about that millennial time period that you also can see reflected there in Isaiah.
0: Now, Joseph, we didn't want to cut you off. I think you had a second part of your question.
7: The 34th chapter, anyway, it's a follow-up. But this peace process, if I want to, it started from Stockholm, Oslo, to Madrid, to Sharm el-Sheikh. It looks like it's not working at all, and it looks like Isaiah the 34th chapter is tied up to this. It looks like it was a scam with those Nobel Prizes.
0: Well, I'd have to jump here again now to Isaiah 34. You know, these are large passages, and typically in a program like this, you're obviously a serious Bible student, and you're getting into some, you know, studying large passages of Scripture. Program like this, it's hard to plow through two chapters of Isaiah. And so maybe what we'll do is encourage you to read the study guide we mentioned tonight about the 1,000 Years of Peace. It does correspond with chapter 24 of Isaiah. And we'll have to save chapter 34 for another call. Thank you for your understanding, Joseph.
1: We have Phyllis listening from Pasco, Washington. Phyllis, welcome to the program.
8: Thank you. Thank you for taking my call.
0: Yes,
8: I have a question, please, on John 6:53 through 57, where it says Jesus is talking, and he said, unless you eat the flesh of the Son of Man and drink his blood, you have no life in you. And then he goes on, you know,
0: right.
8: Whoever eats of my flesh. Okay, I just can't remember. Maybe somebody explained it to me one time, but I simply don't remember what it means now.
0: Well, you know, it's interesting. When you, of course, according to the Jewish law, and actually the health laws that go all the way back, physically eating blood was forbidden.
8: Yes.
0: Cannibalism. You know, Jesus is not encouraging that we eat human flesh. That's cannibalism. That was called an abomination in the Bible. It's forbidden. So Jesus is obviously speaking in symbolic terms. At the Lord's Supper, when he said to the disciples, he gave them a cup of wine, and he said, take, drink, this is my blood. Well, obviously it wasn't his literal blood. It was grape juice. Because he's sitting there with all the blood still in his veins. He's not been sacrificed yet, and he hands it to him, and he's saying, this grape juice is a symbol of my blood. The life is in the blood. The life of Christ being in us heals us. Then he gave him bread, and he said, take, this is my body. So that blood and that body represents having the life of Christ in us. Jesus said, we must eat his word, the bread of life. Christ is called the bread of life. He's called the word. That's interesting that the first miracle of Jesus was at a wedding feast, and he turned water into wine, a symbol of his blood.
1: You know, this is a great passage. We shouldn't be surprised if it's a little hard to understand. The disciples even had a hard time with it. You read in verse 60, they said, after Jesus said, except you eat my flesh and drink my blood, they said, this is a hard saying. Who can understand it? And then Jesus explains what he means in verse 63 when he says, it is the spirit that gives life. The flesh profits nothing. The words that I speak unto you, they are spirit, they are life. So to eat Christ's flesh is to receive his word.
0: That's he explains it himself. That's perfect. Just for a little fun, Phyllis, you know it says in John chapter 6, verse 66? So you got John 666?
8: After, yes, I do.
0: It says here, from that time, many of his disciples went back and walked with him no more. That's probably a coincidence, but it still strikes me as odd that John 666 says they walked away from Jesus. Anyway, but yeah, that the bread and the eating my flesh, drinking my blood, he said, the words that I speak to you, they are spirit and they are life. He's talking about his word.
8: Okay, I thank you so much, and I should have got that, but I just didn't. So, and I have another really quick question if I have time.
0: Sure.
8: I don't believe like any denomination perfectly, and so I was wondering. So it really puts me on the outs of everywhere. But I know I need to, you know, it says don't forsake the assembling, but I don't know where to go. So, you know, I don't know what to do.
0: Well, can I make a suggestion?
8: Yes.
0: Let us send you the Amazing Facts Bible study course. It's free. You study that, and it will guide you in finding a church that is more in harmony with the Scripture. That's what we're concerned with, is that you go to a church that follows the Scripture. And if you'll let us send you that, there's no charge. Nobody's going to harass you. I think it'll transform your life.
8: Okay. What's it called, please?
1: All you'll have to do is just call our resource line. I'll give you the number here in just a moment. And then just ask that you'd like to enroll in the free Amazing Facts Bible course, and they'll get you signed up, and we'll send you the studies in the mail. Again, the number is 800-835-6747. That is our resource line. And again, just ask if you can enroll in the online. Actually, we can do it through the mail, or you can do it online at Amazing Facts, and I think you'll really enjoy that program.
0: Amen. And it'll guide her and anyone. If you're trying to find a church that's a biblical church, that's a great place to start. You don't want to just use the yellow pages and pray and put your finger down.
1: Right.
0: You want to find a place that teaches the word.
1: We have Maria listening from the Virgin Islands. Maria, welcome to the program.
9: Hi, good evening. Just want to say thanks for taking my call. I watch you all the time on 3ABN, so I'm so glad to be talking with you.
0: Just
9: one question I had in regards to... you just spoke earlier about Moses raising after 3 days from the dead, and I was just curious about where you got that. I know in Jude, he spoke about Michael and the archangel contending with the devil, the spirit of the body of Moses, but I just wanted you to elaborate on that a little bit for me.
0: It's not in the Bible, and that doesn't mean it's not true. Let's use a little detective work here. We know from the Bible that there was a resurrection, because it says in Jude verse 9, Michael comes to dispute with the devil over the body of Moses. We know that Moses was raised because Moses appears to Jesus in Mark chapter 9 and in Luke chapter 9 and on the Mount of Transfiguration. So we know Moses is in heaven now. We know Moses died. So the question is, where does it say that he was raised 3 days later? Well, it doesn't say that in the Bible, but it does in Jewish tradition, and we have no reason to doubt it. It's in a book, an ancient book called The Assumption of Moses, and it comes from an old Jewish tradition that God raised Moses up 3 days after his death so that Moses would not see corruption, because they believed a body corrupted after 3 days, which is why it was a miracle Jesus raised Lazarus after 4 days. And so we have no reason to disbelieve that, because we know that Jesus did raise Moses. We just don't know how long he was in the grave. Another reason we think that it was only 3 days is God said he would raise Moses up to watch the children of Israel cross over into the promised land. And so Moses got to see that from a balcony seat with the Lord in heaven.
9: Okay, great. Thank you so much.
0: All right, thank you. Good question.
1: We have Lewis listening from Vallejo, California. Lewis, welcome to the program.
10: Hey, hello, guys. Thank you for taking my call. Hi, I had a question. When is... in your opinion, the point of salvation? You know, I've been reading a lot of scriptures, and there's a lot of talk of baptism. There's two in particular I wanted to share with you guys and just get your thoughts. First one's in Acts 2:38. It says, "And Peter said to them, repent and be baptized, every one of you, in the name of Jesus Christ for the forgiveness of your sins, and you will receive the gift of the Holy Spirit." And the other scripture was in Romans, Do you not know that all of us who have been baptized into Christ Jesus were baptized into his death? We were buried, therefore, with him by baptism into death, in order that, just as Christ was raised from the dead by the glory of the Father, we too might walk in newness of life.
0: So you're wondering, where would you put the kind of the pivotal moment when a person goes from death to life? I actually think it can happen before baptism. Now, I believe baptism is very important. We teach that. But let me tell you why. When Jesus was walking underneath the tree and he saw Zacchaeus, and he said, "Zacchaeus, come, because I must eat at your house today." Zacchaeus was seeking for God. That's why he said he wanted to see Jesus. He's searching for him. And Zacchaeus comes out of the tree, and he's so honored that God would come and eat at the house of a publican. It just softens his heart. And he says, "Lord," he repents of his sins. He says, "Lord, half my goods I give to the poor. And if I've stolen from anyone by false accusation, I'm going to pay them back fourfold." Then Jesus says, "This day is salvation come to this house." At the moment when Zacchaeus accepts Jesus and receives him into his heart and his house, Jesus said, "You are a son of Abraham." So at the moment when a person surrenders their heart to Jesus and accepts by faith the Lord and eternal life, they get it then. They don't have to go through probation. Baptism should come shortly after if they've not been baptized. But we're not saved as the person comes up out of the water. The person really needs to be in love with the Lord before even baptism.
1: Of course, baptism is important because it's that public declaration that you're on the Lord's side. It's, I guess the question would be, Pastor Doug, if somebody claims to have been saved and yet they refuse to acknowledge that or be baptized and declare their faith, have they surrendered themselves completely to God?
0: Yeah, if a person believes the Bible and they've surrendered and Jesus said, God said to Paul, "Go and be baptized and wash away your sin," mm-hmm. calling on the name of the Lord. But Paul repented of his sins before his baptism. So, you almost think the heart really is renewed. If Paul had died on his way to his baptism, would he be saved? I think so. As long as his heart was surrendered and he's willing to do the right thing. I just think it's important that as Christians, like the thief on the cross, Jesus said, "I'm telling you today, you'll be with me in paradise." The moment that he said he accepted Jesus and he turned to Jesus, he was forgiven. Now, if he could come down from the cross, he would have gone and got baptized.
1: Mm-hmm.
0: But hope that helps a little bit. And by the way, we do have a study that talks about salvation. We offered once tonight.
1: The study guide is called The Ultimate Deliverance, talking about salvation, a rescue from above. And we also have a book called Baptism, Is It Really Necessary? It deals with the subject as well. We'd be happy to send that to anybody who calls and asks. 800-835-6747. And we got Michael listening in Los Angeles. Michael, welcome to the program.
0: Michael, we got about 1 minute. Can we do it?
11: Okay, let's see. Real quick. Thank you for taking my call. My question was about, you were just speaking on it, about a communion, because I'm in a church that only believes in taking a communion once a year, and should I really be concerned about that?
0: Okay, great question. Let me give you a quick answer. There's nothing wrong with doing communion more frequently. There's no command in the Bible that you need to do communion. Some churches do it every week. I think that's too often because it can start becoming redundant, and it becomes a ritual, and you don't really get the blessing. If you do it once a year, you might miss it, and a couple of years could go by. And so many churches, like some Baptist and Protestant churches, they practice communion maybe once a quarter, and that's probably not a bad practice. So anyway, I don't know what you think, Pastor Ross.
1: Well, you have, for example, the Passover that was once a year. And like you say, Pastor Doug, if you only do it once a year, you might miss it. Paul says, Jesus says, whenever you do this in remembrance of me. So there's nothing wrong in doing it more than once a year.
0: Yeah, and that's the idea. It's our salvation is not based on the number of times we celebrate that ordinance. It's really based on our faith in the Lord. Listening friends, I apologize if we didn't get to your call tonight. God willing, we'll be back next week during the same time. 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God bless you, friends. We'll study again next week.
3: 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Hello, friends. We hope you've enjoyed this episode of Bible Answers Live. Amazing Facts believes strongly in the Great Commission given by Christ to share the wonderful news of salvation to the entire world. 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
17: They that trust in the Lord shall be as Mount Zion, which cannot be removed, but abideth forever. As the mountains are round about Jerusalem, so the Lord is round about his people, from henceforth even forever. For the rod of the wicked shall not rest upon the lot of the righteous, lest the righteous put forth their hands unto iniquity. Do good, O Lord, unto those that be good, and to them that are upright in their hearts. As for such as turn aside unto their crooked ways, the Lord shall lead them forth with the workers of iniquity, but peace shall be upon Israel.
16: Psalm 128.
13: Blessed is everyone that feareth the Lord, that walketh in his ways. For thou shalt eat the labor of thine hands. Happy shalt thou be, and it shall be well with thee. Thy wife shall be as a fruitful vine by the sides of thine house. Thy children like olive plants round about thy table. Behold, that thus shall the man be blessed that feareth the Lord. The Lord shall bless thee out of Zion, and thou shalt see the good of Jerusalem all the days of thy life. Yea, thou shalt see thy children's children, and peace upon Israel.
18: Take heed that ye do not your alms before men to be seen of them. Otherwise ye have no reward of your Father which is in heaven.
3: He that believeth on the Son hath everlasting life.
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20: Now a look at your evening weather on Lafayette Christian Talk Radio. Mostly cloudy today with a high near 76 and lows around 65. Mostly cloudy with thunderstorms tomorrow with a high of 78 and lows around 71. For your Saturday, rain with a high near 80 and lows around 67. And for Sunday, thunderstorms with a high near 84 and lows around 68. That's your evening weather on Lafayette Christian Talk Radio.
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22: This is the Christian Working Woman, and I'm Mary Lohman. We're talking this week about the joy gap and how to close it. The joy gap is the distance between what you expect from life or from your job or your relationships and what you are experiencing. It's a reality that even when things are good, when circumstances are favorable, even then they don't bring the joy and satisfaction you expected. There's a joy gap. But we're not hopeless, we who are Christ followers. We have the answer, but we have to put into practice what we know. Let me give you a few simple practical ways to do that each day. First, practice gratitude. Joy and gratitude are closely connected. When you intentionally thank God for what He's doing, even the small things, you shift your focus from what's missing to what's already been given. So often we just focus on the negatives, don't we? It's our sinful human nature that drives us that way. But we don't have to be victims of that any longer. Be thankful. Speak words of thanksgiving all through the day, even if you don't necessarily feel them. And refuse words of negativity. Just really be careful what you say, especially what you say to yourself. And secondly, guard your thoughts. If your mind is constantly filled with worry, comparison, or negative what-ifs, your joy just doesn't stand much of a chance. The Bible teaches us to bring every thought into captivity and make it obey Christ. Dear friend, I encourage you to take that literally. When your thoughts start down negative territory, grab them and refuse to allow them to remain there. And then third, stay connected to God all day long. Just take time every day to talk with Him, read His Word, and listen. And all day long, send up one-minute prayers for His joy to fill you. Focus on it all day. You'll find that the joy gap closes the more you are aware of and practice the presence of Jesus. And finally, live with purpose. When you're doing what God has called you to do, encouraging others, serving, loving well, there's a deep sense of joy that comes from knowing you're right where you're supposed to be. And over time, you'll notice something beautiful. Joy becomes less dependent on what's happening around you and more rooted in what God is doing within you. Remember that these devotionals are always available at ChristianWorkingWoman.org.

0: This is It Is Written. Thanks for joining me today. I'm John Bradshaw. Today, a subject that touches the life of every breathing person on the planet. We've been made a certain way by a creator God who's given us a mind with which to think, and he's made us to be emotional beings. And you know that there are some people who just don't seem to be able to control their emotions. Or perhaps I'm talking about you and me. There are times when our emotions just seem to get the better of us. So how can we be emotionally intelligent? There's somebody who's got to guide our thinking on this subject. That's Dr. Neil Nedley. He's the president of Nedley Health Solutions. Dr. Nedley, thanks for joining me today.
1: Thank you. Great being here, John.
0: How do we analyze our thoughts?
1: Well, we have to actually put them out into our frontal lobe to analyze them. In other words, when we feel emotional some way, we have to be aware that that's happening. Then we need to look at the belief or the thought that is causing us to have the emotional consequence, which then has a behavioral consequence. We call it the ABCs of emotional intelligence. The A is the activating event or being aware. The B is the belief. And the C is the consequence. And a lot of people think it just goes from A to C. No, we have a role to play in regards to our emotions, and that's our belief about the A that brings about the emotional consequence.
0: So when things happen, it's wise that we become, or that we choose to be, the type of person that says, wait a minute, what's really going on here?
1: Yes.
0: How should I be thinking?
1: Exactly.
0: Right. We
1: yes.
0: don't do that when suddenly we just react in a rage.
1: That's right.
0: Lose our temper, fly off the handle.
1: Exactly.
0: When people aren't thinking straight, their thoughts are distorted. What are common distorted thoughts?
1: Well, one of them is magnification and minimization. We have a tendency to major in minors and minor in majors.
0: Mm-hmm.
1: An example would be Saul. When Samuel came to him and told him about the problems of why he hadn't done all of the instructions,
0: mm-hmm.
1: he minimized it, acted like it wasn't a big deal at all. Explained it away.
0: This is when Samuel said, look, I asked you to wipe out everybody.
1: Right.
0: Why didn't you do it? Oh, it's not such a big problem. We brought those animals to sacrifice to God. It's all okay.
1: Yeah, exactly.
0: It wasn't okay.
1: And then he only became concerned when the consequences came down for that action. And we know God is the righteous judge, so it was appropriate consequences. And he began to dwell on the unfairness of that punishment. Really, it all started as a result of magnification of self.
0: Mm.
1: There's a book that you might want to pick up. We mentioned this in our book, The Lost Art of Thinking, but there's another psychologist who picked it up called What Your Counselor Never Told You, The Seven Sins That Lead to Mental Illness. And the first sin that he mentions that leads to mental illness is a sin of pride. That's when we magnify ourselves. Then he gives you a little test to see whether you might have it. Trying to be noticed, craving attention, itching for compliments, needing to be important, detesting the idea of being submissive, flaunting your individual rights, thinking you have excellences you don't have. Those are all indicators of pride. And when an inflated sense of self comes about, you will then eventually have wounded pride, and then you're going to end up with feelings of worthlessness, which is also the other side of the equation. So it also always starts out with too much pride before we get to the very poor self-esteem, poor self-worth, feelings of worthlessness, which then, of course, results in severe depression, suicidal thoughts.
0: We see how fundamental this is just by thinking about that common expression. What was he thinking?
1: Exactly.
0: Right?
1: Yes,
0: and
1: exactly.
0: And if only the individual had stopped to think, people in a rage grab a gun or so on. And at the same time, tyrants and despots.
1: Yes.
0: They get to where they get because of this very distorted thinking, not looking at things really rationally or accurately.
1: Right. And they tend to be very egotistical individuals. In contrast, we have the life of Christ. One of the best biographies states him this way. He was never elated by applause, nor dejected by censure or disappointment. Among the greatest opposition and the most cruel treatment, he was still of good courage. Why was that the case? Because he was never elated by applause. He never allowed himself to have this egotistical self as being the rule. And that's a key element of having emotional intelligence, to know what our weaknesses are, to be humble, to give deference to others. That's one of the things that is important in emotional intelligence, and certainly not magnifying self.
0: Now, you look at another person in the Bible, Solomon. Now, it seems almost that Solomon might have suffered from depression.
1: Oh, he did.
0: Well, talking about distortions, what was his big distortion in his thinking?
1: Emotional reasoning. It was different than Saul's. Emotional reasoning leads people to seek things that cause others pleasure. And so they want to be happy. And actually, more pleasure leads to less pleasure.
0: How's that?
1: Solomon tells a story in Ecclesiastes. He says how he used alcohol. I think opium was involved. So there was alcohol. There was drugs. Then he said, I didn't allow myself to not view anything. In fact, anything that caused me pleasure, I would go for. Mm-hmm. So there was pornography. And then there was live pornography. Those are all false ways of altering the way you feel. The way of altering the way you feel is to actually change your thoughts. But when you go for substances or events to try to alter your feeling, first you get a high from that. But then as you do it more, you actually get less of a high. And in between times, you have severe, distressing sense of deprivation, even though there's nothing going wrong in your system. Solomon had everything going right for him. He was the wealthiest man on the planet. He had a lot of things going right, but he ended up severely depressed from actually going through frontal lobe suppressing activities to try to get happiness.
0: So many examples of people who seem to have it all.
1: Yes.
0: But their lives are miserable because in their own minds, they don't have what's most important.
1: Emotional reasoning goes something like this as well. It will progress to this. First, you seek pleasure in any way that you can find it. And then you get to the point where you're saying, I feel like a dud, therefore I am a dud. I feel overwhelmed and helpless, thus my problems are impossible to solve. And so just because you feel that way, you conclude that it has to be true. And you know, feelings come and feelings go, and
0: yes,
1: feelings can be quite deceiving.
0: We'll talk more about this in just a moment. Thinking straight, thinking healthily, so very, very important when it comes to a person's relationship with God. We'll have more in just a moment. If you could just go back in time and do things differently. Perhaps you've struggled with regret and the added weight of guilt. And while there's no way to undo the past, God offers us a forgiveness so complete that it comes with the promise of a life that will never end. 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This is It Is Written. I'm John Bradshaw. I'm glad you've chosen to join me today. What a blessing to have Dr. Neil Nedley here. We are discussing emotional intelligence and how to think straight, thinking healthily. It's true, isn't it, that when we learn to think right, and even when we learn to think right about our thoughts, we're going to do a whole lot better emotionally and spiritually as well.
1: Correct.
0: We see people in the Bible who fought their way into difficult situations. I'm thinking about Elijah.
1: Yes.
0: You don't think about these great Bible heroes as being emotionally weak or at least momentarily messing up their thinking processes, but it seems he did.
1: Elijah was different than Saul and Solomon, which gives us an example that people that have depression, there's always a different set of causes that are there. It's not always the same causes. With Saul, it was magnification of self. With Solomon, it was emotional reasoning. And Elijah was not a prideful individual like Saul. He didn't do things for the sake of pleasure only, like Solomon did. He was a very godly man, but he ended up with severe depression. If you remember the story, God was trying to prepare him for something great, for transforming the nation. And first there was no rain, and then Elijah went to the brook and was being fed by the ravens. He wouldn't leave until the brook dried up, and even then he didn't leave until the Lord told him to go to Jezreel, Jezebel's hometown. Then he was put on a plant-based vegetarian diet, trying to get him even better ready. But even then, he wasn't ready for Ahab until he proved that he could live with an argumentative woman successfully, who lashed out at him when things went wrong. And when the Lord saw how calmly he dealt with that woman, he said, okay, you're ready for Ahab. And this tremendous event occurred, the beginning of the transformation of the nation, and then Jezebel, within 24 hours, threatens his life. And Elijah takes off running
0: and
1: to save his life.
0: This man who'd seen God work incredibly powerfully.
1: Right.
0: Fire from heaven.
1: Yeah.
0: He's threatened by this harridan.
1: Right.
0: And off he goes with his tail between his legs.
1: Yeah. Of course, he had reason to fear because she had killed other prophets, you know, there. So he had reason to fear, but he didn't wait on God. He went and started running. And then 30 days later, he asked for the Lord to take his life. He says, it's over with. I'm depressed. Just take my life. And really, it was about as close to suicide as a godly man would have. And the Lord had to put him through a program. He had to, you know, come and feed him food. I think there was some flaxseed there. He had to put him on an exercise program. He actually had to get him out into the light, out of the cave. But what really helped Elijah was the still small voice. That was what we call cognitive behavioral therapy, where the Lord was coming to see what thoughts he was there and help Elijah analyze his thoughts. Elijah began to tell what it was on his mind. He said, I'm the only one that has not bowed the knee to Baal. That's called overgeneralization.
0: And that certainly was not true.
1: He should have said, I'm the only one I know of, maybe.
0: Right.
1: But instead, he just knew he was the only one. And the Lord let him get by with that the first time, but the second time, he had to stop him. And he says, Elijah, you're wrong. You're not only wrong, you're wrong by a factor of 7,000.
0: Yeah, yeah. Let me ask you this question, because we're talking about a prophet of God, a man who was taken to heaven.
1: Yes.
0: Without seeing death.
1: Yes.
0: And he suffered from depression.
1: Yes. It tells you the sympathy that the Lord has for people in depression.
0: It's okay to be depressed, isn't it? You don't understand what I mean?
1: Oh, absolutely. It's okay to be depressed, but it's not okay to stay depressed.
0: No.
1: And if you just ignore it,
0: yeah,
1: and try to protect it, without getting the actual help you need,
0: yeah,
1: it can be a problem.
0: I want to clarify this. It is acceptable for a believer in God to be suffering from depression. I don't mean wallow in it, but hey,
1: right.
0: It's okay.
1: Elijah had it.
0: Yeah, there you go. So there's the proof right there.
1: Yeah.
0: So we want to learn to think straight.
1: Yeah.
0: And to be emotionally intelligent. I have a feeling that emotional intelligence has more to do with just thoughts, more to do that with, there's more to it than just thinking straight. Perhaps in a moment we'll explore that.
1: Good.
0: Emotional intelligence, learning to think in such a way that you thrive emotionally and that you can have a strong relationship with God. So often people who get into this, nobody loves me, I have no value, they come to the place where not even God can love me and help me, and you don't want to be there. More in just a moment.
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0: control your temper, not to lose it. The Bible never recommends blowing up, giving people a piece of your mind, letting rip. God's grace is given to us so that we can be Christ-like. And Jesus was a model of evenness every day of his life. The Pharisees plagued his steps. He had Judas and Peter to deal with, demon-possessed people, and yet he never lost it. Challenging, isn't it? But it's what Jesus can do in your life, and he wants to do it today. I'm John Bradshaw for It Is Written. Let's live today by every word. This is It Is Written. I'm John Bradshaw. Thanks for joining me today. Today, controlling your emotions. Dr. Nedley, a moment ago, we talked about really a surprising figure, the great Elijah, taken by God to heaven in a chariot of fire, and yet emotionally, he was a wreck there for a while.
1: Yes.
0: But God put Elijah on a program that brought him back to emotional health.
1: Yes.
0: So we want to be the kind of person who's emotionally healthy. What was that program that God put Elijah on?
1: It was good nutrition. It was exercise. It was light therapy. And it was helping him to analyze his thoughts and correct his distorted thoughts. After that was done, it still wasn't complete. Until Elijah actually carried out the instructions of God in areas that he did not want to do.
0: That's interesting.
1: Yeah.
0: Hey, first I want to ask you, light therapy, what's that?
1: We actually need bright light for our brains to function good every day.
0: Okay.
1: And, you know, when we're depressed, we have a tendency to get into a cave and, you know, just, you know, enclose ourselves in.
0: Mm-hmm.
1: And that's why God sent the earthquake and the storm to try to get Elijah out of that cave. He sent a fire. He kept trying to get him out into the light. Finally, after he got him out into the light for a while, that's when the still small voice came, which was helping him to get rid of his distorted thoughts.
0: Hey, isn't that interesting that it was key for Elijah to start doing the things that God asked him to do?
1: Yes, yes.
0: Why is that important?
1: Because God always wants us to do things that are best for us and best for others.
0: I wonder, too, if when a person knows they're not doing God's will, they're racked by guilt and can't be healthy emotionally. Is that part of it?
1: Oh, it can very well be part of it. I mean, that's why Jonah ended up, very depressed in the situation that he was in, and others as well. If we are convicted that the Lord wants us to go this way and the evidence is in his word to go that way, but we go another way, that's self-sabotage.
0: Okay, now, what's the path to emotional wellness, the path to controlling one's emotions? Perhaps what we might say is, what are the characteristics of somebody who's got it figured out? Because we want to be those people.
1: Sure, yeah. Characteristics of people who do have it figured out is they're actually going to be curious about people they don't know. They're actually going to be well-liked by most people, not by everybody. We're not asking anyone to be liked by everybody. You can't be liked by everybody 100% of the time.
0: Curious about people you don't know. Why is that important?
1: Well, remember, part of emotional intelligence is managing relationships with others.
0: Okay.
1: If you're not curious about people you don't know and want to see what makes them tick and to help get to know them, that's an issue. That's why you need to have your thoughts corrected. We are social beings.
0: Okay.
1: And actually, when we get into the social isolation mode, that's going to hurt us as well as hurt others.
0: Okay.
1: So that's an important element. If you're on an airplane, are you going to talk to the person next to you and see why they're there and try to get to know them some? Emotionally intelligent people do that. Then they also are very aware of their strengths and weaknesses.
0: Mm-hmm.
1: They have a sense of humility about them. They also know when to say no. But at the same time, they will slow down to help others. They will have an empathy for others, so they'll even disrupt their schedule to help others, but not in everything. Someone else might need help, and they realize they're not the best person for it, and they're going to say, no, I'm not going to do that. When they do have a fall, due to a distorted thought or due to something else, they actually take responsibility for it, and they get back up instead of minimizing the importance of that fall. And they are committed to improving. If you have all of those things with intelligence, you have the ability to be a great leader. So often emotionally intelligent people become very transformative in their environment, and they can be a great leader for God.
0: Help me to understand how we bring this into our relationship with God, how possessing these characteristics can help me to thrive as a believer and be a successful Christian.
1: Well, it gets down to the sentence.

0: of the Apostle Paul, who was also very emotionally intelligent, be transformed by the renewing of your mind. If we're not willing to have our minds renewed, we're not going to be able to be transformed into comprehensive, emotionally intelligent people.
1: I think it's important for us to understand, and this is where the Word of God becomes so very powerful. Anybody can achieve this.
0: Yes.
1: With God's help.
0: That's right.
1: Okay. Now, somehow, an individual has got to learn to go to God with their issues and their problems and say, God, help me through this.
0: Yes.
1: Not everybody's able to come back from where they are and say, God can help me. It's remarkable that even believers get to the place. I spoke with an individual very recently, and it was over for this individual because a mistake had been made and God can't help me now, which is contrary to everything you read in the Bible.
0: That's right.
1: God even said to Israel, if you mess up, the consequences are going to be so terrible for you. However, if you repent, I'll take you back.
0: Exactly.
1: And I'd like your thoughts on this. Perhaps it's really important in terms of emotional intelligence to have a clear understanding of what God is like.
0: Absolutely.
1: Have you seen in individuals who have a distorted picture of God that it negatively affects them emotionally? And if you have, how?
0: Oh, absolutely. I mean, it almost to a person, those that come for our treatment-resistant depression and anxiety program have significant issues with God. They think God has abandoned them, or they maybe think, you know, he doesn't exist anymore, because if he did, why isn't he helping them? And they have significant issues with God, and it's often due to misunderstanding God. And that's why part of our program that we utilize for mental health is a spiritual congruence therapist, you know, someone who helps them to think along a logical pathway. We don't necessarily change their worldview there, but we want them to be able to think in a practical way where God can influence them in a positive way. And that requires some consistency in belief and thought. And the transformation that takes place, these people in 10 days become great advocates of obeying as well as serving the Lord, because they see him from a whole different perspective now. And now he's able to influence them. The reason why he wasn't able to influence them wasn't because of God. It was because of them.
1: They weren't thinking right about
0: God.
1: That's
0: right. Okay. Yes.
1: So if you were to list 2, 3, 4, 5 points, here's how a person ought to view God in an emotionally healthy way. You would want them to know that God is, or God does, or God is about what?
0: Well, God is about love, self-sacrificing love. The Bible says God is agape. And so having that empathy, self-sacrificing love for all of us. Secondly, God is a God of truth, accuracy in thought. And then thirdly, God is a God of freedom. When we have emotional intelligence, we are actually free to have complete self-control. The Lord wants us to be in control of ourselves and to have a balanced mind. And that means we're not a slave to any habit. That means we're also not coercive to others. We want to influence others, but not control others. And we become empathetic individuals that can help others think truthfully as well.
1: So for the person who continues to lose his or her temper, the person who is governed by a very sensual, over-sensual way of thinking, somebody who's exceedingly jealous, someone who's very, very greedy, that person can learn to, with God's help, control his or her emotions, be a far more happy and productive person, and a Christian thriving under the love of God.
0: Yes, absolutely. They can be transformed. Nebuchadnezzar himself was transformed, but it required a process and, a change in his diet and a change in, you know, his activity, and then a change in his thoughts. So if we are willing to, as individuals with all of those problems, submit ourselves to God's process, we can be completely transformed.
1: This is part of what Jesus said. They asked and they tried to trick him, what's the great commandment in the law? Jesus said, first one, love.
0: Yes.
1: The Lord your God with all your heart, soul, mind, and strength. It seems that if we want God to really transform us and make us what we can be, we've got to be prepared to be all in with God and let him have everything that we are.
0: Exactly.
1: And when we're all in with God, that's when we enjoy not only the blessing of God, but the peace that passes all understanding. The peace that comes from allowing God to work in us to control our emotions. If you could just go back in time and do things differently. Perhaps you've struggled with regret and the added weight of guilt. And while there's no way to undo the past, God offers us a forgiveness so complete that it comes with the promise of a life that will never end. Sound too good to be true? Well, see what the Bible says. Our booklet, Hope for a Planet in Crisis, will walk you through the Bible's teachings about sin and forgiveness and show you how a new start can be yours. 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Or write to It Is Written, P.O. 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Dr. Nedley, again, thank you so very much for joining us today. This has been a wonderful discussion.
0: Thank you.
1: I've been blessed. We've all been blessed. Thanks so much.
0: Thank you.
1: We'll go to God and pray now. Would you join me in praying? We'll thank Him for His goodness and pray expecting God to control our emotions. Our Father in heaven, we thank You so very much that God is love, You are love, that God is good and ready to forgive, that God is able to transform us by the renewing of our mind. You are good. We thank You for Jesus who died for us and Your Holy Spirit who brings to us Your very presence. Lord, with Your presence, we don't have to be controlled by our emotions, but we know that yielded to You, You can bring our emotions to where they need to be, liberate us from the thraldom of self-centeredness, and enable us to live under the shadow of Your wings. We look forward to the day when we'll be with You forever in Your very presence. Let that day come soon. And until then, keep us. In Jesus' name we pray. Amen.
0: Amen.
1: Thank you for having joined me today. I'm looking forward to seeing you again next time. Until It Is Written, man shall not live by bread alone, but by every word that proceeds from the mouth of God.
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5: 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"On my way to work?" "Yes."
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0: I think it's safe to say that most people suffering from heart disease, diabetes, obesity, or any number of other damaging conditions rarely think of the words bliss point, allure, mouth feel, flavor burst, or optimization. But there's a very good chance that the technology behind those very words carry an enormous responsibility for creating the disease and conditions from which we suffer today. Those words represent an attack on our health that is unprecedented in history. Our guest today has written a book that pulls back the curtain on the processed food industry, and what he reveals should concern us all. There's a reason we're so sick. And that reason has much to do with what we find waiting for us in our local grocery store and on our pantry shelves. Michael Moss is a Pulitzer Prize-winning author and investigative writer for the New York Times. He's with us today to discuss his new book entitled Salt, Sugar, Fat. Michael, welcome to HeartWise.
1: Thank you for having me.
0: The connection between what we eat and the health we enjoy has been well established. Bottom line, most of the food we dump down our throats these days contain little or no nutrition. Michael, how did we get to this point, and why does bad food taste so good? What's the story?
1: I do like to call many of these things the food we love to hate. Potato chips is one of my favorite. You know, and I think we've always known that eating too much of these foods can make us overweight or otherwise ill. But what we now know through this sort of voluminous record of documents that I was getting a hold of and interviews with kind of top scientists and marketing officials in these companies is that they have known this. They've been acutely aware of this for years and years, even as they continued adding in heaps of salt, sugar, fat to their formulas. Look, you know, this is the holy trinity, if you will, for the processed food industry. They know that, and they hire scientists who've learned this. They know that when they hit the formulations perfectly for these three ingredients, they'll send us over the moon and the products flying off the shelf. And I have to say, after looking at the records and talking to people, the bottom line is they're not just trying to get us to like their products. They are working day and night to get us to want more and more of their products. And that's really the issue here. It's not that salt, sugar, fat is bad. It's the excessive amounts and the tendency of sort of the ultra-processed foods to drive overconsumption.
0: What shocked me a lot in reading this book, and you come across it every time in each of those categories, the salt, sugar, fat, is that there is an addiction happening here. There is addictive qualities of excessive amounts of these things.
1: You know, I use the A word really lightly in the book. The companies will argue that food addiction lacks some of the technical thresholds for that terminology of, say, narcotics addiction, and they can also sort of point out rightly that no single one of their products is responsible for the obesity epidemic, whether it's soda or, as I said, my favorite, potato chips. However, I did spend time with some of the top experts in the field of addiction, and they are convinced that for many of us, the most highly fat, highly sugary foods are every bit as likely to produce patterns of compulsive intake as some narcotics. They know this from studying neurology and how the brain responds. And it's absolutely staggering to listen to them then sort of talk about the greater challenge in dealing with food, because unlike narcotics, you just can't go cold turkey and stop eating. Mm-hmm. And the marketing for the highly processed foods is in your face constantly through TV advertising and other marketing things. And so it's much more difficult to deal with food that's conducive to overconsumption and compulsive eating than it is narcotics.
0: Now, you and I know that. Most of our listeners know that. People that listen to this program know where we're going with this thing. But the question is, do they, the processed food industry, do they know that? Are they aware? Even though they may say, well, no, it's not that. It's not our fault. You know, we're just doing what the public wants. Do you think that in their heart of hearts, they are aware that they are addicting people and that they're doing it on purpose?
1: They're certainly aware that they're being accused of that, and they're certainly aware that within their own companies are cabals of insiders wanting, dying to do the right thing on behalf of consumers, I opened the book with a secret 1999 meeting of top CEOs from some of the largest food giants in North America, where none other than one of their own, an executive from Kraft, got up and pleaded with them to collectively start doing the right thing by consumers. They declined, making sort of the point that you did, which is, look, we offer people choice. If they want low fat, they can find it in the grocery store, or if they want low sugar, we'll make that too. This official from Kraft felt that wasn't enough, that in fact people don't have free will when they go shopping. And really fascinating, and I devote a whole chapter to this, Kraft then went out on its own and unilaterally took a number of steps to sort of address this question. Are we even subconsciously driving people to overconsume? And it was a really, really interesting moment at Kraft when they came face to face with that notion. Are we in fact driving overconsumption here? And what can we do to pull back without totally ruining our standing with Wall Street?
0: And that is the issue here. Salt, sugar, fat, you say that the food industry itself is addicted to these things because they have discovered that the amounts of salt, sugar, fat that they're putting in their food is actually what is driving sales of those food. They don't want to cut back on that because that would cut back on sales. Let me come at this from a slightly different angle. Let me try to play the devil's advocate here and jump on the processed food side here. No one holds a gun to our head that says you have to go eat this highly salted, highly fat content, highly sugared product. No one forces us to steer away from the produce section of the store and head for the processed food section of the store. So is the food industry really as guilty as we make them out to be, or are they simply the result of our desire, and are they feeding our desire, but it really comes down to us? What's your thoughts on that?
1: Certainly one of the defenses that you hear from the processed food industry, the notion that they're not putting a gun to our heads. But I have to tell you, the more time I spend in grocery stores, you know, both as a parent but also for research for my writing on food and for the book, you know, I come to realize that free will is really less than you might think it is. The companies are doing everything they can from the moment you walk into the store to drive you toward buying more of their products, and in part to make spontaneous decisions. So that's why when you walk into the cereal aisle, the products that are most loaded with sugar are right at eye level in the center of the aisle, because they've done research showing that's where our attention goes when we step into the aisle. So if you're looking for a low-sugar product like plain Cheerios or oatmeal, it's typically going to be on the lower shelf or at the end of the aisle where you're least likely to look. And on and on and on. You get to the checkout counter, you know, Coca-Cola will put, you know, coolers there now with nice chilled Coke just to tempt you into one last purchase like that. And I'm actually become much more sympathetic with shoppers who say, look, I really don't feel in control of my decisions when I walk in the store. So I think that's what's going on. The other thing is, too, that starting in the 80s, almost overnight, it became socially acceptable to eat anything, anywhere, anytime. You know, our parents stopped telling us, you know, don't snack between meals. That played right into the hands of the processed food industry. They began developing more products that you could eat with one hand while you're doing something else. That's when you see people walking down the street, eating and drinking, bringing food and drink into business meetings. And so, yes, I think it's gone hand, you know, in hand with the processed food industries being the better, you know, coming out on top of it.
0: And, of course, the convenience factor, that's all what they're after. They want it to be convenient. And we demand it, starting in the 50s, as you point out in the book, in the 50s, moving into the 60s. We wanted it convenient. The women were going to work. They didn't want to come home and make a full meal from scratch. They wanted something they can just toss in there and sit in front of the television and eat. So the industry was actually responding to our needs. But then I think, and you agree, I think, that they went a step ahead. They said, hey, as long as we're doing this, and as long as we have all these other industries, all these other companies competing, let's make sure that when they want the convenience, they want our convenience, and that's when they stepped across the line, as far as I'm concerned. That's when they entered into this area. I'm going to make you more addicted to my product than my competitors making you addicted to their product.
1: Really became drivers of this notion of convenience, and I devote another chapter to the development of the Lunchables, the TV dinner type tray for children that Oscar Mayer and then Kraft developed and promoted. You know, it did a couple, you know, sort of staggering things to nutritionists. It sort of introduced the notion of fast foods into the grocery store because they started developing pizza Lunchables and pancake Lunchables and tacos and hamburger Lunchables, all to be eaten cold by kids in the lunchroom. And what it was doing initially was sort of playing to this notion that, you know, our lives are so crazy in the morning at 7 a.m. when both parents are trying to get out of the house and get to work, that handing the kids sort of a pre-made, prepared lunch was sort of the solution to that. And people are realizing that, hey, wait a minute, it really doesn't take that much time to make a lunch for kids that they will eat. And sort of this, and what I'm seeing sort of increasingly too, and I think we're at a tipping point here, is that parents and adults and even kids are recognizing that, yes, we've gone too far in this convenience things, and they're taking steps to sort of chip away at that and start doing a little bit of prepping and cooking and debunking of this myth that you need processed foods in having a busy life.
0: Well, this book that you've written, Michael Moss, Salt, Sugar, Fat, is certainly going to lead the charge on that as we move back. I remember when I was a child, my lunch was, you know, white Wonder Bread, mayonnaise, and cheese in there, and then Twinkies, bless their hearts, Twinkies for dessert. How much harder is it to make it from whole bread? How much harder is it to make some good vegetables in the middle there and to throw an apple into a child's lunchbox?
1: That sounded like my lunch, too. A couple of things have to happen. One, you have to engage your kids in the subject of nutrition just a little bit, not to overwhelm them, not to preach to them. But I write about how schools no longer teach home ec, in which girls and boys in some cases were taught how to shop and cook and be mindful of nutrition. You can't just throw sliced apples and carrots at kids and expect them to eat them in the lunchroom when you're not watching. But a little bit of engagement, and we're finding this with our own two boys who are 9 and 13, talking to them just a little bit, really about the politics of food, too, because kids really get that, the notion of big multinational corporations versus the consumer, the notion of free will, making your own choices. The other thing is that there's lots of foods that you can introduce to your kids that they're really not going to mind. My two boys are incredibly picky, but they totally love 100% whole wheat bread, which gives them the fiber that's really necessary. And so there's some things that you can shift them over to without any pain at all. The other thing we're working on at home is kind of reclaiming the pizza, which I sort of feel has been hijacked by the processed food industry. It doesn't have to be unnutritious, and it doesn't have to be all that time-consuming either. And so that's one thing that I'm working on in helping my boys to realize that, hey, they can cook at home too.
0: There's involvement here between parent and children. That is so important. Very good.
1: Yeah, and I think that's really, you know, again, one of the things that I've heard from parents too is just sort of how the family meal has fallen by the wayside. And I think, you know, going back to this question of sort of a little bit of cooking, engaging the family, making that part of your life again where you're more mindful about food rather than being mindless about it is a huge step toward not just, not avoiding processed food, because I'm certainly not about that, and my wife works outside of the home. There's no way we're going to avoid processed foods, but rather, you know, we're trying to take control over them rather than let them control us.
0: Oh, very good, very good. We'll take a short break, and when we come back, more with Michael Moss on his book, Salt, Sugar, Fat, so stay right where you are.

0: I'd like to think that one day, when we get to heaven, we're going to see a list of people. People like Jared and Susan, who were introduced to Jesus because of something we said. Or maybe it was as simple as a passing smile. But these people will look into their past and be able to say, "I'm here because of you." Recently, you may have heard that Heartwise Ministries has begun spreading the gospel to the young, the old, the sick, and the healthy. We want to take this type of medical programming to the non-believer and the person who has closed themselves off to traditional forms of outreach. If you believe as we do and want to support Heartwise so that together we can count more names on the Tree of Life, please consider donating today at heartwiseministries.org. That's heartwiseministries.org.
1: 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Welcome back to the program. I'm your host, Charles Mills. We're here with Pulitzer Prize-winning author Michael Moss. His book, Salt, Sugar, Fat, is out. It is identifying some real issues, some real problems that we have here in our society when it comes to the processed foods that we're putting in our body, such as, let's just go down the list here. Let's start with sugar. You started with sugar in your book. What's wrong with sugar, Michael Moss?
2: We are hardwired for sugar. Every one of our 10,000 taste buds in the mouth and actually going on down to the stomach, has receptors waiting for the sweet taste, which they convert into signals that race to the pleasure center of our brain that basically says, love that, eat more. Kids are especially vulnerable to sugar because it says to them, instant calories, the bodies are growing, and the brain says, love this sweet taste, instant calorie, eat more of that. You know, if sugar was confined to the dessert aisle in the grocery store, all would probably be okay, but the food manufacturers have learned to create optimum amounts of sweetness in foods all around the grocery store. Bread now has sugar in it. Low-fat yogurt can have as much sugar as ice cream in it. Some pasta sauces can have the equivalent of a couple of Oreo cookies worth of sweetness in a tiny half-cup serving. And it's this migration of sweetness around the grocery store that has nutritionists alarmed, because then when you try to get your kids interested in eating broccoli or other vegetables that maybe have a little bitterness notes to them, they're going to be much more reluctant to eat those. Having been taught by the food industry to expect sweetness in everything they eat, that's the main issue there.
1: And we start very young with that process of teaching that this is what food is supposed to taste like, and you bring this out in the book. This is what food is supposed to taste like. It's supposed to taste sweet.
2: And the industry has a term for what it calls the optimum sweetness in foods. They call it the bliss point. I spent time with a legend in the industry named Howard Moskowitz, who coined that term, and he walked me through his recent creation of a soda for Dr. Pepper, in which he started with 61 separate formulations of sweetness, each one slightly different than the other, subjected that to 3,000 consumer taste tests around the country, then did his high math, he was trained at Harvard, high math regression analysis thing, to come up with a very perfect amount of sweetness, not too little, not too much, that would send us over the moon. companies are creating sort of bliss point formulas for foods all around the grocery store.
1: And that is the problem, because as a nutritionist and as a, someone who talks to a lot of people on this program about this subject, that bliss point is adjustable. You point out that it's different for a lot of people, but it they have some standards there. But the bliss point, that point when we say this is sweet enough, changes as we change our diet. Have you discovered that as well?
2: Yeah, absolutely. In fact, people will say, and I was really struck by how many of the food company executives and scientists that I interviewed have come to have some regret about the work that they've done. And in many cases, they themselves are avoiding the very foods that their companies have formulated and created a marketing for the rest of us, knowing the power of those formulas. And what they'll tell me is that when they stop eating those foods after a period of time, you really kind of step back and then realize how sweet or salty or fatty many of those foods are. And you can adjust your threshold for bliss point, or what the industry calls fat, the mouthfeel, or for salt, the flavor burst downward, much more than these companies were. And that was a real moment of awakening for me, is realizing that the food giants are even more addicted to salt, sugar, fat than we are.
1: Oh my. And of course, the fat was next in your book. Tell us the problem with fat and how we can overcome that.
2: Fat is not one of the five basic tastes that Aristotle wrote about way back when. It's a feeling. It's that, you know, it's that sensation you get when you bite into a warm, gooey, toasted cheese sandwich. I'm thinking about it right now, and again, you know, my brain is going, wow, when can I get some of that for lunch? You know, that sensation will send the signal to the same place in your brain, the pleasure center that eats more. Fat, in some ways, is even more powerful for the food industry than sugar, because it has twice the calories, huge appeal. It will get you to want and eat more food. But it can sneak up on your brain, especially when it's hidden in food and it's not readily apparent. And I write about how our consumption of cheese has tripled in the past few decades, to where now on average we're eating 33 pounds of cheese a year. And this is not just cheese on a sandwich or eaten for itself. The industry has turned cheese into an ingredient that slipped into foods to increase the allure, calories too, and get us to want and eat more. And of course, cheese is now the number one source of saturated fat in the American diet, which is the type of fat that's associated to heart disease, etc.
1: And in the last couple of minutes we have on the program here, salt is the last part of this holy trinity. Tell us about salt.
2: You know, I used to think that salt was something that was, you know, just dug out of the ground and chopped up and sprinkled on food. The salt manufacturers for the processed food industry have turned salt into 40-plus variations, everything from, you know, very finely powdered salt that will dissolve easily in canned soups, to one of my favorites, a kosher-type salt that's shaped like a pyramid, hollowed out on the inside so your saliva has maximum contact with it, and it will race faster to, again, the pleasure center of the brain. Salt is what the industry calls the flavor burst. It's often the first thing that will hit your tongue, and it's basically gearing you up. And the most potent of the processed foods will have, you know, salt, sugar, and fat in combination to provide maximum allure.
1: What is so wonderful is that in food that is healthy for us, there is sugar, there is salt, there is fat, but it's naturally occurring and it's produced by the food itself. And when man gets a hold of it, when they start refining it, that's when things go crazy. And that's the subject of the book, Salt, Sugar, Fat, How the Food Giants Hooked Us, by Pulitzer Prize-winning author Michael Moss. Michael, thank you so much for being with us today. Appreciate your words of wisdom.
2: My pleasure. Glad to be with you.
1: 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Also, I invite you to get a hold of this book, Salt, Sugar, Fat, by Michael Moss, How the Food Giants Hooked Us. Very informative, and you will look at food a whole new way and begin to appreciate the decisions you make when you want to live healthy, happy lives. Until next time, this is Charles Mills, along with Michael Moss, inviting you to remain heartwise. Goodbye, everyone. Thank you for joining us today on HeartWise. 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
4: If any man thirst, let him come unto me and drink. He that believeth on me, as the scripture hath said, out of his belly shall flow rivers of living water.
5: Rejoice in the Lord alway, and again I say, rejoice.
6: Does the Bible suppress women? It's a popular idea in some circles, but think about all Jesus did for women. In his day, they were often considered just a piece of property, yet Jesus came along and treated them as people of value, showing respect and kindness. When he sent the Holy Spirit on the day of Pentecost, men and women were there, fulfilling the prophecy that God would pour his Spirit on your sons and daughters. It's clear from the rest of the New Testament that men and women are equally part of the body of Christ. Paul writes in Galatians, "As many of you as were baptized into Christ have put on Christ." Then he adds, "There is no male and female, for you are all one in Christ Jesus." When you hear Christianity charged with oppression toward women, remember what the Bible says. Though we do have distinct roles, we share equally in the blessings of redemption with equal access to God through Jesus Christ. With Seeking Him, I'm Nancy DeMoss Wagamuth.
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7: Now a look at your evening weather on Lafayette Christian Talk Radio. Mostly cloudy today with a high near 76 and lows around 65. Mostly cloudy with thunderstorms tomorrow with a high of 78 and lows around 71. For your Saturday, rain with a high near 80 and lows around 67. And for Sunday, thunderstorms with a high near 84 and lows around 68. That's your evening weather on Lafayette Christian Talk Radio.
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9: From the Christian News Radio Network, I'm Jim Miller. There's uncertainty over the Trump administration's plan for the U.S. Navy to escort cargo ships through the Strait of Hormuz. Last week, the president said he suspended Project Freedom at the request of Pakistan to help peace talks with Iran. Today, reports Arabia stopped the U.S. from using its bases in airspace. Now, the Wall Street Journal reports both Saudi Arabia and Kuwait have lifted their suspensions and the operation could restart. Line of tornadoes in Mississippi has left several people hurt, thousands still without power. The governor says more than 300 homes damaged across several counties following the twisters last night. The full extent of damage across the state still unclear. The White House has made good on its promise to deliver a new counterterrorism plan for the country. News Nation's Raquel Martin reports it makes some major changes from the last administration.
10: The administration this week formally unveiling a 16-page counterterrorism framework that was first announced back in the fall. The plan puts a renewed emphasis on targeting Islamist extremist groups, including ISIS, Al-Qaeda, particularly Al-Qaeda in the Arabian Peninsula, and Iran-backed proxies like the Houthis. This strategy, of course, is not happening in a vacuum. U.S. officials have repeatedly warned about Iranian threats against President Trump following the 2020 strike against an Iranian top general.
9: The plan also means the federal government now puts drug cartels, online radicalization, and what it calls violent left-wing extremists at the center of its counterterrorism agenda. Elon Musk's SpaceX has a deal with AI giant Anthropic. As part of the agreement, Anthropic will get access to more than 300 megawatts of computing capacity at the company's Colossus One data center in Tennessee. Deal comes despite Musk being a vocal critic of Anthropic. Secretary of State Marco Rubio was at the Vatican today for a meeting with Pope Leo. News Nation Washington correspondent Gabrielle Caracciola has more on what the pair will likely be talking about.
11: Before arriving in Italy, Secretary of State Marco Rubio says he'll be talking with Pope Leo about more than just the war in Iran. The trip comes amid growing tension between the president and the Pope. It began last month when the Pope described the conflict as an unjust war, triggering a lengthy post from President Trump where he described the Pope as weak on crime.
9: The meeting was reportedly arranged before the president and the Pope exchanged words. Rubio, a practicing Catholic, looking to ease some of the tensions between Washington and the Vatican. A sports check. The puck drops tonight for just one game in the NHL Stanley Cup playoffs. The Philadelphia Flyers will host the Carolina Hurricanes. It's game three of their series. Last night, the Buffalo Sabres won game one over the Montreal Canadiens, while the Ducks beat the Las Vegas Golden Knights. From Christian News Radio Network, I'm Jim Miller. To hear this and other reports on demand, visit ChristianNewsRadio.org.
12: 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This program is a compilation of various archived sermons and seminars from various pastors, evangelists,